The Soul of Jazz with Jamal Ahmed. That is wonderful music coming from the very young saxophonist out of the UK. She goes by the name of Nubia Garcia. She called that one Set It Free, featuring vocalist Richie. And before that, we had sounds coming from saxophonist Leon Fow out of France. And he called that one Vibin' in A. The Ezra Collective, also out of the UK, gave us a nice one. I'm loving that one for the dance floor. We call that one God Gave Me Feet for Dancing, featuring Yasmin Lacey, an incredible vocalist. I got a chance to meet down in St. Lucia, but she's also from the UK. And we kicked it all off with Nobody Orchestra, and they call that one Mariposa Tigre. Right now, I'm going to take you back to about 1971. We've got music coming from the classic group known as Kool and the Gang. And a lot of people forget that Kool and the Gang have very deep roots in the world of jazz music. They have always been, in my opinion, a kind of instrumental jazz funk band, especially in the early part of their career. Going to play something from 1971 from the live album Live at the PJs, and they call this one Doogie, right here on The Soul of Jazz.

sorry. You lot need to clap that part. Do you know what I'm saying? Like, you know what I'm saying? I thought it was gonna happen organically, but like, you need to clap that part out. Again. 1, 2, clap.

The Soul of Jazz with Jamal Ahmed. That's more music. I had to play a double dose of the Ezra Collective out of the UK because they have really been on it and representing modern jazz music for this generation. But that's some nice kind of Afro-inspired jazz from them. And they call that one Ajala. Before that, we had sounds coming out of Berlin by way of Ghana from Ra and the Rough Cats and Moon Sun. Music from the incredible vocalist and pianist and producer Jordan Rakai, also out of London town. He called that one Trust. And we kick it all off with Cool and the Gang. Had to go back to 1971. And they called that one Doogie from the album Live at the PJs. And of course, it was sampled by the group known as Gangstar. Big up to Guru and DJ Premier, who did that song, A Jazz Thing, that was coming courtesy of the Mo Betta Blue soundtrack back in the early 90s. Of course, a film done by Spike Lee, getting young folk back into jazz for that era. And right now, we've got sounds coming from an incredible vocalist that I truly love. I've been supporting for a few years now. She goes by the name of Brioni Jarmone Pinto. Gonna play one entitled Moving Forward, the Cosmodelica Remix, right here on The Soul of Jazz.

Soul of Jazz with Jamal Ahmed. Nice head nod sounds right there coming from drummer extraordinaire out of New York State. He goes by the name of Pat Van Dyke. He called that one Falls to Pieces featuring Juan Manuel Rodriguez on the vibraphones. And before that, the young crew known as the Proteens, and the teens are spelled T-E-E-N-S. And of course, a nice nod right there to the hip-hop legend known as MF Doom. They call that one Doomsday. Before that, we had Captain Planet going down to Brazil. He called that one Macueca. And we kicked it all off with Brioni Jarmon Pinto and Moving Forward, the Cosmodelica remix. Right now, music coming from the crew out of Richmond, Virginia, known as Butcher Brown. They are one of the best bands in America, giving the world proper jazz, funk, and fusion. Going to play their rendition of the Entombé classic, Love Lock, right here on the Soul of Jazz.

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The Soul of Jazz with Jamal Ahmed. Thank you so much for tuning in to another edition as I give you the best in modern soul and jazz culture with that lucid global twist and, of course, some of those classic bits. And speaking of classic bits, had to go back to about 1977. That was music coming from one of the greatest bands to ever do it. We're talking about the Mighty Elements, Earth, Wind, and Fire. And they call that one Running, coming from their classic album, All in All. I think, in my opinion, their greatest album next to That's the Way of the World. And before that, we had music coming from the crew known as Clear that came out back in the early 80s, and they called that one Open Your Mind. Right now, we got music coming from keyboardist and pianist Greg Sparrow out of New York City. He has been doing a lot of great work lately and really held us down with some great releases during the pandemic. Going to play his latest entitled A Double Entendre right here on The Soul of Jazz.

Soul of Jazz with Jamal Ahmed. Music right there. I am loving that one. Sounds coming from keyboardist Nick Marks out of Australia. And he called that one Back to Life. Not that song by Soul to Soul, but a whole nother vibe. And before that, we had keyboardist Greg Sparrow out of New York City. And he called that one a double entendre. I love that one right there. Just a nice kind of mellow new school vibe. And right now, we've got something for all my lovers of the dance vibe. Music coming from the man representing Sweden, Opalopo, producer Opalopo, featuring one of my favorite vocalists I've been supporting for many years, if not many decades. We're talking about Miss Angela Johnson out of New York City, who was also in the band Cooley's Hotbox, going to play one entitled Buffalo right here on the Soul of Jazz.

The Soul of Jazz with Jamal Ahmed. Oh man, great kind of jazz funk dance vibes coming from the Kyoto Jazz Massive out of Kyoto, Japan. And they call that one Substream, sounding like some classic kind of Dr. Donald Byrd boogie business. Before that, we have music coming from Bus Crates out of Pittsburgh, Pennsylvania. And he called that one 5 Days. And that definitely sounded like that classic early 80s boogie vibe, courtesy of folk like Kashif and Leon Silvers III. And we kicked it all off with Opalopo out of Sweden, featuring Miss Angela Johnson out of New York. And they called that one Buffalo, dedicated to her hometown of Buffalo, New York. Right now we got sounds going to take you back down to Brazil. We've got music coming from the legend known as Marcos Valle. I'm just so happy that he's still creating music after all these years. I think he first came out back in the mid-60s and still sounding so fresh. Going to play one that's produced by our good friend Daniel Monick, who is the son of Bluey Monick, the leader of Incognito. And Marcos calls this one Bora Mubame, right here on The Soul of Jazz.

The Soul of Jazz with Jamal Ahmed. I am loving that one. Brand new music coming from the group known as Conrad's Lesson. Nice horn-driven funk business right there. And they call that one Bronze, Silver, Brass. And we kicked it all off with music. Some nice new soul out of Brazil from the man, producer, keyboardist, and vocalist Marcos Valle. And he called that one Bora Mubame. Thank you so much for tuning in to another edition. And I want to thank my engineer and editor, Mr. Jami Wellman. Gonna get out of here with sounds coming from a trumpeter and sports broadcaster. We're talking about Nabate Owls. He calls this one Perfect Cadence. Until next time, please take care, be safe, and of course, keep it soulful. Peace.

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0: All right, from the root of 2 to 2, we got it out
1: 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Brandon, you're such an old man.
2: 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I'm not going to see you yet. Brandon, from the root of 2 to 2.

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1: I'm meteorologist Andrew Pritchard with your IPM News forecast for Champaign-Urbana. Today, look for mostly sunny skies with a high of 80 degrees, with a southeast wind 5 to 10 miles per hour. Tonight, partly cloudy with a low of 65 degrees, southeast wind 5 to 10 miles per hour. Tomorrow, partly cloudy and hotter with a chance of thunderstorms and a high of 93 degrees. Tomorrow night, mostly cloudy with showers and thunderstorms likely in a low of 68 degrees. And for Wednesday, mostly cloudy with a chance of thunderstorms and a high of 88 degrees.
2: At 7:43, this is Morning Edition. I'm Jim Meadows with a look at sports. The Chicago Bears defeated Carolina 59-37 yesterday in the highest scoring season opener in NFL history. In baseball, the Pittsburgh Pirates beat the Chicago Cubs 4-3, and the St. Louis Cardinals defeated the White Sox 3-1. In college women's soccer, Illinois suffered its first loss of the season yesterday, falling to visiting Michigan 2-0.
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4: 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But that increase in political activity is not matched by an increasing institutional strength.
3: Tuesday nights at 8 on AM 580. 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
5: Good morning, me Martinez. A guy in Oklahoma City was mowing his lawn when he got so sick that firefighters had to come treat him until an ambulance took him to the hospital. Before they left, the firefighters noticed the half-done yard work and said they just could not leave it that way, so one of them grabbed the mower and finished the job. The department called it a simple act of kindness, but anyone who can't stand to see an unfinished task recognizes the OCD by the OKCFD. It's Morning Edition.
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2: 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I'm Jim Meadows. The Champaign-Urbana Mass Transit District is working to give riders a better experience. 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
7: Well, we've been wanting to serve the Carl facility at Curtis and Mattis for about 20 or so years. So fast forward 20 years and we worked through some legal restrictions for us annexing that property in order for us to serve that medical facility.
6: What has community feedback been like so far?
7: Feedback has been great. People really appreciate that facility is finally being served. Everything that I've heard or seen come in has been positive.
6: Over the past 6 months, roughly 1 in 5 buses on the 1 South Yellow route left Illinois Terminal about 5 minutes late. MTD has made some changes to fix this. How's that going?
7: Well, we're always working on on-time performance. Unfortunately, I'm sure you and your listeners understand that we operate in the same environment as everybody else. And so we're on the same streets that every car, truck, bicycle, is using, and then every pedestrian is crossing. So we only have so much control over the ability to be on time. And while we do our best, we don't want our operators to be speeding. We don't want them to take turns too fast and be unsafe, you know, do all those kinds of things. So within the boundaries and parameters of what we have to work with, we're always trying to improve that on-time performance. Specifically, the changes that we made to the yellow to try to free up time, so to speak, so that it wasn't so tight for the buses to stay on schedule. I think that has improved in general the on-time performance, but we're still not where we want to be with it. So we still have some room to improve there.
6: And then in 2019, MTD got a $17 million federal grant to help expand Champaign's Illinois terminal. In January, it received additional funds to help buy nearby land. What's the status of the project?
7: It has been I literally work on that project every work day and many weekends of my life, and I've been doing that for 13 years. So I very much want to get that off the ground and not have that hanging over my head anymore. We just awarded a contract to an architectural and engineering firm to begin design work, but it's just us. It's just MTD now. We're modestly partnering with the city of Champaign, but we're moving ahead without any private developers associated with the project. The loose timeline is that the A&E firm will need 12 to 18 months to complete design work so that we can go out to bid for a contractor. So we think in the fall of 2027, we'd go out to bid and then start construction in the spring of 2028. I think that's a likely timeline, but who knows what'll happen.
6: Also looking to the future, MTD's in talks with Urbana about a possible terminal downtown. What might that look like?
7: So we, for a couple of years, have been working on launching a small version of an Illinois terminal and having a legitimate, fully fleshed out with amenities project in downtown Urbana. And so we've been talking to the city of Urbana about buying the old Civic Center that has been sitting vacant and unused since 2018 and using that site as the facility location.
6: So it's still in the planning stage. What needs to happen for it to concretely move forward?
7: We're in the midst of discussing with the city of Urbana the acquisition of that property. So I think that'll wrap up in just a few months. And then we'll hire an architectural firm and begin design work on that too. It is not ideal, by the way, to be doing these two projects simultaneously. That was not ever our intention. But because of COVID and the turnover with the developers in Champaign, that got so delayed that here we are looking at doing both almost the same time, which is a little nerve-wracking, but I think we can make it work.
2: That was Champaign-Urbana Mass Transit Managing Director Carl Gannett speaking with IPM Student Newsroom's Mary Medendorp. 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
2: Meteorologist Andrew Pritchard says we'll have a mostly sunny day with a high around 80 and southeast winds 5 to 10 miles per hour. Tonight, partly cloudy, the low 65. Hotter tomorrow, a chance of thunderstorms, the high around 93. Right now, 58 degrees at Friends Plaza.
9: 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From Marketplace, I'm Nancy Marshall-Genzer in for Kimberly Adams. The push for guardrails for artificial intelligence took on new urgency over the weekend. The leaders of several AI companies called for a slowdown on AI research in the name of safety. Marketplace's future effects correspondent David Brancaccio joins us now with more. Hey, David.
10: Hey, Nancy.
9: So Dario Amodei, CEO of one of the biggest AI players, Anthropic, issued an open letter on Saturday arguing that now is the time to, quote, slow the pace of AI research, given examples over the summer where AI got loose.
10: Yeah, and Amodei proposes broadly three things, Nancy, that governments should come up with common AI safety standards. Also, we should work with authoritarian governments around the world to bring them into this effort. And number three, the most practical of Amodei's suggestions, that third-party safety experts should be positioned at AI companies to monitor for dangerous practices. Sam Altman at rival OpenAI called that a, quote, great idea. Elon Musk, who's also big into AI, I posted, quote, Dario's right.
9: Okay, but I'm finding it hard to believe all AI companies are speaking with one voice on this, David.
10: Yeah, they're not. Some smaller AI companies think this is a way for the biggies to preserve their leads. And among practical concerns, Satya Nadella, the Microsoft CEO, warned that its customers, which are companies big and small, right, need to be assured that these proposed third-party safety officials do not compromise private data and trade secrets.
9: So what's Congress doing amidst all this? Is the government going to step in?
10: Well, the top Democrat in the House, Hakeem Jeffries, yesterday called for decisive action on AI, but he wouldn't give a timetable. And some Democrats have called on the Republican leadership in the House to cancel Thursday's recess so that lawmakers can stay to work on these safeguards. It's probably not happening in this campaign season. House Speaker Mike Johnson says he doesn't want to rush legislation, that anything done, he says, has to be done carefully. And the Trump administration worries that limits on U.S. AI research might give an advantage to China's AI efforts.
9: So, it sounds like this is not breaking down along the usual partisan lines.
10: Yeah, we're hearing from both sides worried about AI, especially after an Anthropic researcher quit last week warning AI could kill us all in 10 years. I was particularly interested in an interview that outgoing Congressman Chip Roy of Texas gave Politico. Now, he's a staunch conservative who is skeptical of government messing with industry, but he's wondering aloud if there may be a government responsibility here, like it's nuclear non-proliferation or something. Now, we'll see if the concern in Washington about this new technology turns into rulemaking or legislation.
9: Marketplace's David Brancaccio, senior correspondent for Future Effects, covering decisions made now that affect our futures. David, thank you.
10: You got it.
9: Let's do the numbers. The FTSE in London is up 0.5%, but the Dow, S&P, and NASDAQ futures are all down in the 0.5% to 1.5% range, with the Dow future down 236 points. The 10-year Treasury yield is down at almost 5%.
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9: States and cities put a lot of effort into attracting young, educated people who can bolster their economies. Skilled workers earn high incomes, which means more tax revenue. Marketplace's Kaylee Wells went to an event in Cleveland that was equally aimed at convincing college grads who went to school there not to leave.
12: If you want to pitch Cleveland to a bunch of younger people, you're going to do it at the Rock and Roll Hall of Fame. In between displays of fabulous outfits and instruments that belong to Michael Jackson and Lionel Richie, hundreds of recruiters in polos and button-downs peddle entry-level jobs at Progressive Insurance and Sherwin-Williams and Smucker's.
13: In places like Cleveland, jobs are plentiful. And for our employers, the single greatest challenge for growth right now is talent.
12: Beju Shah is CEO of Greater Cleveland Partnership, which is the regional chamber of commerce that puts this whole thing on. He says 5 years ago, most of Greater Cleveland's 190,000 college students left the area after they graduated. Now, just over half stay.
13: Now, that might not sound like a huge jump, but that's a couple thousand extra students each year that become graduates and become residents of our region.
12: This is College Fest's third year. More than 800 students registered to listen to more than 80 employers pitching them on why they should work in Northeast Ohio.
14: engaging with the talent early is a huge part of our strategy.
12: Hannah Walsh is a recruiter at Park Place, an IT firm. She's not just pitching them on her company. She's got to pitch them on Cleveland.
14: Cleveland is a great place to be. I think it's a very affordable city. I think we have a lot to offer when it comes to good people, the Rock Hall, good music, arts, culture, things like that.
12: And a lot of the students are open to the idea. Cleveland State freshman Catherine Long says she's already getting the message that the local powers that be want her to stay. She's on a scholarship called Choose Ohio First.
15: It's encouraged to stay in Cleveland. You know, I've seen a lot of pushes like that recently.
12: She showed up tonight on a whim with her classmate, Kaylee McDermott. She says neither of them are worried about finding jobs in the area.

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Somi discovered her musical identity traversing the cultural bridge between Africa and America. 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
2: Yo, what's going on, y'all? This is Zoe, and my top five R&B artists of all time, as difficult as this is, I'm going off the top of my head. So I'm going to start with Faith Evans, then Chaka Khan, Earth, Wind & Fire, the Isley Brothers, and the greatest of all time, Stevie Wonder.

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1: Jackie Joyner Kersee didn't just make history. She made excellence look effortless. The East St. Louis native and University of Illinois alumna became one of the greatest track and field athletes ever, earning 6 Olympic medals and becoming the first woman to win back-to-back Olympic gold in the heptathlon. But her legacy goes far beyond the track. 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

0: 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We deliver hit after hit after hit that moves your heart. 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

0: I'm Thomas Evans, editor-in-chief of NPR. 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

0: Soul brings you this Illinois Black History Minute. Jackie Joyner Kersee didn't just make history. She made excellence look effortless. The East St. Louis native and University of Illinois alumna became one of the greatest track and field athletes ever, earning 6 Olympic medals and becoming the first woman to win back-to-back Olympic gold in the heptathlon. But her legacy goes far beyond the track. 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Jackie Joyner Kersee, an Illinois legend building a legacy that keeps moving forward. 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
1: 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Illinois Soul and Craner Center welcomes Champagne native Somi back from Harlem September 17th at 7:30 p.m. Her blend of contemporary jazz, Afro beats, and R&B with spoken word offers voices to issues of social justice. Somi discovered her musical identity traversing the cultural bridge between Africa and America. That sense of discovery continues to guide her career, crafting an amalgam of the music she loves and the bicontinental experiences that have shaped her life. 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

I used to think about immature things. You know, like, do you love me? Do you want me? Are you gonna call me like you said you would? Is this really your real phone number?

0: 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Illinois Soul brings that Saturday morning feeling back with the Illinois Soul Scramble Board. 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

0: Jean, have you been reading about how the Trump administration has deemed a lot of left-leaning activism as terrorism?
1: Yeah, the Trump administration designated Antifa a terrorist group. And of course, Antifa is not even a formal organization. It's a decentralized movement. But now, Trump has lumped the protests against ICE and the No Kings protests and campus protests we saw around Israel and Gaza into this big mess with Antifa. He just said they were all terrorists. I mean, the Trump administration called Alex Pretty and Renee Good terrorists. Of course, those are the people who were shot and killed by ICE officers in Minneapolis earlier this year.
0: Yeah, and I mean, a lot of groups are being labeled terrorists under the current administration, whether it's narco-terrorists in Ecuador, or even recently, more broadly, the entire Democratic Party.
1: Wait, I missed the Democratic Party part of this, but I guess that was maybe inevitable. But it's been wild to watch how this label, terrorist, has expanded over the last couple of decades since the birth of the Department of Homeland Security after 9/11.
0: Right, and in the two decades since the DHS was created, people suspected of being terrorists were often assumed to be Muslim in some way.
1: So maybe ironically, the Trump administration wants to have a more inclusive, expansive concept of terrorism, or at least enough so that any liberal or left-leaning political actors that he doesn't like can get that label.
0: So, Gene, all of this made me wonder how the term terrorism has evolved over the past 25 years.
2: The word terrorist and terrorism is very prominent, but it's very ambiguous, not narrowly defined.
0: That's Sahar Salad. She's the director of research at the Institute of Social Policy and Understanding. And as we see this real-time expansion of what is being deemed terrorism or who's being deemed a terrorist, we wanted to break down those words and what they mean right now, what they've historically meant, and what the risks are of having those terms be so ambiguous. Sahar Salad conducts research on Muslims in the United States, and she talked to me about the ways that the terms terrorism and terrorist have been tied to Muslims.
2: Well, so initially, you know, after 9/11, Muslims felt it because we were the ones, even though nowhere does it say that Muslims are terrorists by our government, it's the ways in which the counterterrorism laws and policies were put into place and who they targeted. That association of Muslim with terrorism really was felt. So the war on terror really was, you know, an unusual moment when, after these terrorist attacks, the United States, instead of saying, you know, we're going to respond by going to war with a country, we're going to war against those who commit acts of terror. While we invaded Afghanistan and Iraq in the year immediately after 9/11, we were engaging in this really global war on terror.
0: What were some of the tools and policies that this war on terror introduced? And like, what were some of the repercussions of it?
2: Yeah. The USA Patriot Act, that one was huge because what it did was it granted the United States government more authority to conduct surveillance, but without due process. So there's something called secret evidence that if it's in an effort to thwart another terrorist attack, the government was able to really surveil and use secret evidence, which is evidence that they've collected against perhaps individuals or organizations that they think are committing acts of terror without providing them with the evidence that they have. So this is like taking away essentially your ability to defend yourself within the courts if you don't know what the evidence is that the government has, you know, sort of collected against you. The USA Patriot Act really just expanded the American government's ability to surveil. But there's so many policies that have been put into place, some that are terminated, like the National Security Entry Exit Registration System, which was put into place during the Bush administration, terminated under Obama. But if you were coming from one of 25 countries, you had to register with the government, meaning you were photographed, interrogated, and, you know, you had your fingerprint taken. And so this is like creating a database, and 24 of those countries were Muslim majority. So we really, that's where we see that this is really targeting Muslims. Specifically, North Korea was the only non-Muslim country on that list. And there have been all of these laws and

0: policies that have been put into place. We federalized airport security. TSA is a 9/11 creation. The Department of Homeland Security is a 9/11 creation. ICE is a 9/11 creation. So, you know, you can see the expansiveness of these programs that were created after 9/11.
1: When there is this kind of surveillance and demonizing, do you see this kind of demonizing that is happening with Muslims being done with other groups as well?
0: Yeah, for sure. I think now people are starting to pay attention to the dangers of our counterterrorism laws and policies because we're hearing that they're starting to surveil protesters, for example. So across the country, another counterterrorism sort of policy were fusion centers were popping up across the country. And these are centers that are part of our counterterrorist program to find terrorists, potential terrorists, and thwart another terrorist attack. These were put into place after 9/11. Well, there's one in Boston, there's one in Austin, and there have been reports showing that these fusion centers, because they're not finding like these terrorists, are now being used to surveil and look at people who were protesting during Black Lives Matter, people who were protesting during the Palestinian protests that we saw on college campuses, universities collaborating to essentially surveil their students who are participating in these protests. So certainly, like, that's called mission creep. You know, what was put into place to really stop another 9/11, we're seeing being used in against, you know, all these other groups, this whole Antifa, you know. And so labeling Antifa, which Trump has done, as a terrorist organization, you know. So now we're going to see, how is this going to impact groups who are participating in protesting the government because they disagree with the laws and policies? And if they're labeled a potential terrorist organization, you know, as I stated earlier, will the government use secret evidence in these cases? You know, it just... their due process is, you know, is, and their civil liberties are just shrunk once you're tried as a potential terrorist versus other criminal behavior. So it's something that people should really be paying attention to. We don't want to see the expansion of our terrorist laws and policies. And I say this a lot, when somebody commits a horrific, violent act and they're not a Muslim, you know, we want to be very careful to call them a terrorist. So like if a white man commits a shooting, for a mass shooting, you know, in my world, people are like, well, that's terrorism. Why aren't we calling them terrorists? And it's like, well, because the minute we start calling everyone terrorists, we start to expand these laws and policies that really we should have more transparency and accountability. We should really be critical of these laws and policies, not expanding them.
1: Okay, can I ask you something? That, pardon me, there's, you were talking about, like, we shouldn't expand the idea of what a terrorist is, but it already seems like this administration is doing that anyway. And, like, how do you navigate that?
0: Well, I think that, you know, it's not just this administration. Mm-hmm. I think, for example, the USA Patriot Act had in it a clause about indefinite detention.
1: Yes.
0: For, you know, so indefinite detention is something that the USA Patriot Act, you know, that there's a clause in there about that. I think that we have to be very cognizant and aware of what it means to start labeling everything as a potential terrorist threat. We have to think about what does that allow our government to participate in? If it's combating terrorism, protecting the nation from a terrorist threat, it can justify the use of our military, you know? So I think, like, navigating it, the way we have to navigate it is we have to become aware of what does it mean when something is marked as a terrorist organization, or an issue is marked as, you know, a part of, like, the war on terror. Because I think that's when you start to see our civil liberties and our democratic norms, values, institutions. That's when we start to see them really being, we've seen this happen over the last, you know, almost 25 years, that there's a, you know, attack against, you know, our democratic institutions. And a lot of that, I think, we can tie to this war on terror and the global war on terror.
1: When we come back,
2: the war on terror has come home, and it always was.
1: That's coming up. Stay with us.
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1: This is Code Switch, the show about race and identity from NPR. I'm B.A. Parker.
3: And I'm Gene Dumby.
1: We've been trying to break down the way that the terms terrorist and terrorism have been expanding under the current administration. And I was curious about the history of the terms in the U.S. So I spoke with Alex Lubin. He's the author of the book, Never Ending War on Terror. And he says that the American government's view of terrorism traces back to its military campaigns against indigenous people.
2: The word terrorism has existed since going back at least to the French Revolution. But in the U.S. context, the United States understood, for example, its wars against indigenous peoples in frontier cities as wars on terrorism. And not officially and legally in that respect, but using the term terrorism to define indigenous people as sort of a threat to the very existence of the United States, as a threat to frontier communities, as a kind of violence that is beyond the pale, that's irrational, not organized for any purpose. Often groups have been called terrorists because it's presumed that they have no goals, that they're just constitutionally violent. The historical use of the term has been applied to all sorts of groups, like Native American people defending their land. In the more modern period, Black power activists were considered domestic terrorists or Black extremists who threatened the future of the United States. Members of the Black Panther Party were considered terrorists. Members of the Brown Berets and Chicano nationalist movements have been called terrorists. In the 1980s, interestingly to me at least, drug dealers were called terrorists. And what that meant was that in the war on drugs, drug dealers could be prosecuted as terrorists. But it also meant that sort of whole lethal infrastructure of the state and police and military could be used to police the war on drugs.
1: They're really playing fast and loose with the term. Does it have an official designation in the U.S. context?
2: Yeah, there is a category in U.S. law to prosecute people under domestic terrorism. Mm-hmm. And I believe that Timothy McVeigh, for example, the Oklahoma City bomber, was prosecuted and executed under domestic terrorism laws. But there's another way in which the category terrorism operates outside of law to sort of justify all sorts of playing fast and loose, as you said, with state power to prosecute people or to go after people. who somehow are defying laws or are acting so irrationally that new forms of state power are needed to prosecute them. What it allows the government to do, I think, operates both in law, right? Mm-hmm. But it also operates politically and in culture. And it's the second part that I think is far more nefarious.
1: Yeah.
2: What it does in culture is to unleash all sorts of counter-terrorism measures, right? And usually, since 2001, the U.S. government has thought about terrorism as something that comes from abroad into the United States. But increasingly, certain forms of domestic unrest, for example, the Black Lives Matter protests in Ferguson, Missouri, mm-hmm. were regarded as forms of insurgency that needed to be contained using counterinsurgency policing or containment and prosecution. We have seen in the recent Department of Justice process that they are developing a list of so-called domestic terrorists. And in the most current administration, we've seen, for example, 8 people affiliated with, supposedly affiliated, because I don't know that Antifa has offices or an identifiable identity, but nevertheless, they've been prosecuted as suspected Antifa members for sort of engaging in domestic terrorism. And we've also seen, of course, most tragically recently, Renee Good and Alex Preddy, 2 people assassinated by ICE officers, being accused of being domestic terrorists, although the administration has walked that back. But presumably, in calling them domestic terrorism, their execution was justified.
1: What does the use of that term against people like Renee Good or Alex Preddy, and the people you just mentioned, signal to you?
2: Yeah, it signals to me that, on the one hand, they've been labeled and tried without any due process, right? But it also means that the agents of the state have the authority to be judge, jury, and executioner. And that's a very scary condition to be in. But what it also suggests, Parker, is a longer history in which certain groups have been targeted for extrajudicial violence. And what I'm thinking about here, as I mentioned at the start, are the ways that sort of indigenous protest movements, right, the American Indian movement in the 1960s and 70s, were dealt with, or water protectors on the Lakota lands that were considered and faced all sorts of prosecution by sort of militarized police, or Black power activists in the 1960s and 70s who were called Black identity extremists, or were considered, when Assata Shakur was considered an enemy of the state, that needed to be understood as like a terrorist. Or more specifically, after 9/11, Muslims in the United States were prosecuted under, or at least surveilled under, a justification of protecting the United States from terrorism. But that actually has a longer history in the ways that the United States has represented and understood Palestinians, even before 9/11, as somehow constituted naturally in their DNA as being terrorists, rather than as people fighting occupation, using armed struggle to resist their occupation. That's another valence of terrorism, right, is that during the era of the Cold War, groups across the so-called Third World or the decolonizing world, Africa, Asia, that used armed resistance to kick European powers out of their lands were understood to be terrorists, from the Algerians to people in the Congo like Lumumba, or people in Vietnam who wanted no French or U.S. imperialists in their lands. And so it goes back, depending on how you are viewing things or from where you're viewing things, certain acts of violence are legitimate forms of containment and self-defense, and other forms of violence are beyond the pale and considered terrorists.
1: Golly. I mean, so like in that regard, those who are anti-imperialist can be considered terrorists.
2: No, those who are anti-imperialist have been considered, right? The FLN, right? The Sandinistas in Nicaragua. These were considered terrorists by U.S. and European powers. Precisely.
1: Wait, so how would you define the war on terror?
2: I mean, it's a huge issue because I think the war on terror was the most contemporary iteration of what has been a much longer struggle or a longer battle to define state violence as legitimate, right? And so the U.S. war on terror post-2001, certainly it had a new target in Afghanistan, in Al-Qaeda, in as it became under the Bush administration, the Muslim world, people who hated our freedoms, as Bush said. It became a war that Vice President Dick Cheney said would have to indulge in tactics of the dark side, like extraordinary renditions and torture and black sites, because our enemy was against the freedom-loving world, as George W. Bush said it. He wasn't the first person to use that language. And the kinds of understanding of certain kinds of violence as beyond the pale, right, is one that has longer histories in colonial wars, as we just talked about. The post-2001 war on terror was sort of was a unique moment, right? It was in response to an actual act of violence against the United States in the planes flying into the World Trade Center. That was an act of terrorism, right? But the wars that came for 20-plus never-ending years after that expanded into a global battlefield in which vanquishing the terrorists justified U.S. and NATO allies going after enemies everywhere, right? Historians call it the everywhere war for a reason, because U.S. drone warfare was taking place in Somalia. Right? It was taking place in Iraq, which was not one of the countries that attacked the United States or was harboring al-Qaeda. Mm-hmm. It began to be a rationale for all sorts of counterinsurgency measures anywhere and everywhere that have since come home. And ICE is now being deployed in our airports, right? And targeting U.S. citizens. The war on terror has come home. And it always was.
1: Wait, what's that phrase? Like the chickens come home to roost?
2: Right.
1: Does it feel adequate for this moment?
2: I think so. I mean, I think that's a longer sort of theory of anti-colonial thought, right? The sort of boomerang theory of empire that says that it ultimately comes back to the metropole, right? That the sort of barbarity of overseas wars often come home. Certainly that's what I think Malcolm X had in mind when he talked about the chickens come home to roost. But certainly that seems to be something that's happening now. Or another way to say that, and another way to think about this as scholars that I know and read talk about, is that the very concept of a homeland is in itself a post-2001 creation. The United States used to talk about itself during the Cold War as a domestic space. The domestic and the foreign was the division between the United States and the rest of the world. But after 2001, the category homeland in homeland security or protecting the homeland, or the popular television show in the post-2001 era, Homeland, was a formation or an ideological creation that argued that the U.S. homeland was now everywhere. And indeed, what the Department of Homeland Security did was to suture together all of the forms of policing and surveillance and militarism abroad during the U.S. war on terror to U.S. domestic surveillance projects. But what DHS has also done is to expand the category of the homeland to be a global battlefield. But the logic of that is a presumption that defending the homeland means using extraordinary state violence wherever defending the homeland can take place. And increasingly under the Trump administration, that's meant deploying masked gunmen to U.S. cities in an act of defending the homeland from the so-called terrorists like Alex Preti and Renee Good.
1: I mean, Alex, I know this is probably obvious, but like, why should people care about this?
2: Well, there are several reasons. One is that we're seeing the erosion of certain protections that I think for a long time people have taken for granted. There have been in the United States pitched battles about, for example, the Second Amendment. Right? Mm-hmm. Do people have the right to bear arms in their house, for example? And those debates, I think, are well known, or at least highly visible. We've seen all sorts of debates in the United States about abortion rights and whether they're protected by the Constitution. Unfortunately, our Supreme Court has recently said they are not. But we haven't seen similar concern, I think, in public discourse about, for example, Fourth Amendment rights to privacy. Hmm. We have too few debates in our society about the power of the state to wield violence in our communities. I don't hear those debates very often these days. And in fact, the goalpost for when the state can use legitimate violence against U.S. citizens has moved entirely in this generation, and particularly in the last few years, and particularly with this administration's deployment of ICE agents in U.S. cities. So that the frontiers of where homeland security exists and where it ends mm-hmm. have been completely obliterated. And defending the homeland or deploying U.S. state violence can take place in Oakland, where I am right now, or it can take place in Tehran. And there's not much distinction in how those are deployed today. It seems to me American citizens are willing to relinquish certain prized freedoms that an earlier generation fought for. The generation that fought against government oversight and executive power during the Watergate era, for example, or in the era of the Vietnam War, when U.S. citizens were furious that the U.S. was waging secret wars in Southeast Asia, when U.S. soldiers were being drafted and killed in that war. And so, you know, one of the legacies of the war on terror that I'm interested in is the expanded use of executive power. The U.S. president has become an all-powerful king in many ways. And it's not just because of Donald Trump. Donald Trump is a symptom of that longer history of the war on terror.
1: Alex, thank you so much.
2: Yeah, my pleasure, Parker. Thanks.
1: That's our show. Coming up on Life Kit, Priya Parker talks about community.
9: The best way to get a seat at the table is to host the table.
1: This episode was produced by Xavier Lopez and Jess Kung. It was edited by Leah Donella and Dolly Mortada. Our engineer was Kwesi Lee.
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14: This is NPR's Life Kit. I'm Marielle Segarra. There's this saying, everybody wants a village, but no one wants to be a villager. I saw Priya Parker post about this online. She's a conflict resolution facilitator and author of The Art of Gathering. So she thinks about community and relationships a lot.
15: When I post on Instagram dozens of types of gatherings that other people are doing, in part to inspire people to host more gatherings because we have a loneliness crisis, the majority of the comments I get, the DMs I get are, oh, I wish I was invited to something like that.
14: One time she posted the obituary of a man in New Orleans who hosted these Monday night dinners where he'd cook red beans and rice and invite neighbors, friends, and strangers to his table. He hosted thousands of people over many years. And this post, it went viral.
15: And what's interesting to me about it going viral, the majority of the comments were, I wish I was invited to a dinner like that. And I'm thinking, host it, right? The best way to get a seat at the table is to host the table. And I think right now, everybody's longing for community. We long to be part of a village, we long to have people come over and help us, but when's the last time you've hosted something? When's the last time you have helped somebody move? When's the last time you picked somebody up at the airport? When's the last time you, if you don't have kids, offered to babysit your friend's kids so that they can go out on a date night? It's almost like community has become consumption instead of production.
14: It can also be hard to build community if you don't have places you go all the time besides your workplace, if you're geographically isolated, if your favorite people live far away. Hard, but not impossible. Hard, but worthwhile. On this episode of Life Kit, how to start building your village and being a villager. We'll talk about hosting events, choosing who to invite, joining community spaces, and helping people connect.

0: Okay, Priya, what's a good place to start when it comes to building community?
1: One of the best ways to build a community first is to host something, and host something that you are excited by. It shouldn't be a should. Host a gathering you want to attend. And it can be super simple. It can be super silly. Actually, honestly, the sillier, the better. There's a woman who wrote in, I have a subset called Group Life, and she wrote in and shared this example. She saw a tomato tart she wanted to make. Like, you know, many of us see a recipe, you're like, oh, I want to make it that one day. She took the recipe, invited six friends to come over that week for dinner. She made the tomato tart. She had everyone dress up in red for the dinner. And then at the dinner, she asked, what made you feel like a tomato this week?
0: Oh.
1: It was doing something that she deeply wanted to do. When you do something that's like exciting to you or energizes you, it's also contagious. So the first thing is like asking like, well, how do I want to spend my time? Or what's one activity I've been wanting to do? Or what is one thing I've been longing for? It could be simply like, I've been dying to go and check out the new bookshop across town. Maybe invite three friends to go and come with me. Let's go for a little field trip to go check out the bookshop. So start with something that like you feel like, that sounds fun.
0: Takeaway one, to build a village, start by hosting something, anything, a group dinner, a clothing swap, tea time at your apartment. Tell people I'm making a pie and I need folks to come over and eat it. When it's tax time, invite everybody over to get their taxes done together and then celebrate your accomplishment. Just be creative. Think about what excites or delights you and start there. If you don't have a lot of people to invite, go small. One or two people, maybe a family member or a neighbor. You can also start meeting new people to invite to things at community events and institutions.
1: Attend things, like look in your community. Go to a institution, a third place in your community, look at their calendar, start showing up, start becoming a regular. The idea of a regular is a really powerful idea. There's so many, first of all, third places that want to be this for people. So restaurants, bookshops, gyms, parks that are wanting to bring people together. So go to those, like find one place. It can be trivia night at a local pub. And you keep going every Tuesday night over and over again. Find ways to take small social risks. And also you can see if someone's not catching the vibe, that's fine. Keep trying in different places, but put yourself in places where other people are also looking for community. And there's some amount of shared interest, which is why I keep saying like, go to something where you are interested in what the activity is. If you don't drink alcohol and it's like a whiskey tasting night, that's probably not a good match, you know?
0: Yeah. And I feel like a lot of folks, like you said, they'll say, well, none of my friends host anything like this. But then you can find these other spaces. And I feel like one way to find them is to follow the things that feel sparkly or glimmery for you, the things that feel warm. You might not know it off the bat, but you're like, softball or drumming.
1: Yes. Stop thinking about what you think it should look like and start noticing moments where you feel more alive. I was invited a few months ago by a friend of mine who for like 9 months talked about what she most missed from childhood. Was kickball. Like literally most missed from childhood. And all she longed to do was to get people together in a park and play a game of kickball. And she was talking about it and talking about it and talking about it. And I was finally like, do it, just do it, I'll come. And like 20 people showed up. They were so delighted in part because she was so excited. And we like put up plastic chairs for the bases and cleared out a part of the park. And we played 2 hours of kickball. And it was so fun. And everyone thanked her after, and we met different people, and you actually didn't have to do anything but be part of one of the teams and cheer and chant and mess around.
0: I love that. I also have been thinking with hosting a regular routine event, I think it can really help to ask a friend or two who you know value community and are the kind of people who show up and commit to do it with you.
1: Totally. I mean, what you're sort of getting into is what makes a healthy, vibrant group, right? What makes a group last? What's the infrastructure of groups that last over time? How often is the right rhythm for this group? have a friend who's just started a Mahjong group and they're doing every Tuesday. For others, that may feel like, whoa, that's a huge time commitment, maybe once a month. So like how often? Then who's hosting this? And is it actually helpful for that one person who has the space to host it? Very important part of group life is reciprocity. Is that person carrying the weight of hosting and then other people are doing other things, or do you rotate?
0: So I host a monthly community dinner with friends. There are five of us who are always there, and then we invite a few plus ones every time. But one thing I love about it is the burden of hosting isn't entirely on any one of us, right? Like we're co-hosting.
1: Yes. I mean, one of the things I often say to folks when particularly they're hosting something is, you know, what's the best way to lower my anxiety? And like, you know, breathing practices, all of that helps. But actually the best way to lower your anxiety is to share the worry of hosting by having co-hosts or by having sometimes what I call even sub-hosts. So it's not that everyone even necessarily needs to play the same role, but this is a great trick to also just get people having buy-in and sort of feeling like they're all rolling their sleeves up. Like I used to have a friend who would assign as people walked in, like a minister of water. You tonight are the minister of water. Wow, what's that? Well, whenever you see anyone's cup empty, you get to fill it. Wow. And you, my darling, are the chief minister of wine. Ooh, right? And you are the distributor of big red gum. Wow, right? It's all of these tiny little sub roles, sub hosts. And also, like, we're not all raised the same way. We're not all raised in the same religious context or community or cultural context. And so the core of my work, I'm a biracial, bicultural conflict resolution facilitator who wrote The Art of Gathering and now are exploring these ideas through group life on my Substack. And so much of what I keep saying, like, to myself as well, is in modern life, we're not raised the same way. We don't have the same traditions. We don't have the same norms. And so by doing things like assigning sub-hosts, you're also helping people understand how to participate when you don't all necessarily have the same mental model of what a quote-unquote night looks like.
0: Takeaway two, share the joy and responsibility of hosting with friends. You could co-host something like a community dinner or just allow people to be of use when they show up. Give them some veggies to mince or tell them you're responsible for tonight's playlist. Throw a baby shower where folks come over to the couple's house and help them set up their nursery. I love the idea of making something together, especially because I don't drink alcohol. And I think that a lot of activities, like in a lot of group gatherings, can become centered around alcohol by default. And it's just really nice to say, well, what else could we do? Like, that's why I love playing sports, but it's also, you know, you can make art together. You could get some air dry clay and be like, we're just going to make some stuff. We're just going to use our hands together.
1: Absolutely. We can make things together. We can sing songs together. We can tell jokes together. I recently saw a gathering where, I'm forgetting the name of the town, but they had a neighborhood service swap.
0: Yeah.
1: They got 18 neighbors together. They came together in like a community center from like 10 a.m. to 4 p.m. on a Saturday. Layla had flyers all over the community and said, bring whatever is broken in your house and we'll fix it.
0: I love that.
1: And people came and there were like fixing laundry machines and tables with screwed out legs and a sewing machine and a camera. And like, it was a swap.
0: Yeah.
1: But it was also this deeper thing happening, be like, oh, I know my neighbors. And it allows people to have a shared context and a way in.
0: Coming back to this idea that we started with, let's say that you want to try hosting something that you can then invite newer people to, have that cornerstone friend, like one or two cornerstone friends that you meet them through a group activity, like that's where you start, or you meet them at work or you wherever. And they are people who are reliable and who you love being around, who like, you know, will show up and you know are game to try something.
1: Exactly. My husband and I have a term for these people. We call them yes friends.
0: Mm-hmm.
1: They're friends who always say yes. Yes, I'll do that thing with you. Yes, I'll come over. Yes, you know, I'm down. I love that. And the other thing I would say is if a group sounds scary or hosting something sounds scary, which I totally get, I think of you know, I'm a conflict resolution facilitator of groups. And so much of my work is thinking about how do you create meaningful connection in a group context despite obstacles. And I almost visualize these groups, whether it's 6 people, 8, 20, as a spider web, and everyone has a link to everyone else. But I, as the facilitator, need to be trusted by all. And so in like high stakes facilitation, we never start by just entering the room and starting the conversation. It's months and months of preparation. And the first thing I do is make an individual connection with each participant. And then we start bringing people together. So if you want to bring together 4 people or 6 people, maybe start with like a one-on-one coffee or a walk or running errands with each one and kind of just like feel the vibe. It can sometimes feel less scary when you also are kind of the link between each person. And then you can also introduce them in ways that allow them to know more about each other.
0: Do you have any tips specifically for folks who are shy, like how they can bridge that gap and try to connect with people in these spaces?
1: When I wrote The Art of Gathering years ago, I interviewed over 100 types of gatherers who other people credited with consistently creating amazing gatherings of all types. And one of the things I thought was super interesting was how many of them identified as introverts. And I asked one of them why they thought that was. And she said, I don't know about others, but I know for me, I'm so uncomfortable at so many of the gatherings I go to. So I decided to host gatherings based on ones I would want to attend. And it's doing things like thinking about the structure or the design of the gathering rather than sort of winging it based on, you know, your sparkling personality. It's finding ways to have release valves or escape hatches, like, you know, little nooks with chess tables or a game of cards or something on the side. It's understanding also things like noise and music and thinking intentionally about how loud or soft a space is. It's finding ways to give people ins to each other that don't feel totally awkward. It's finding ways to have shared meaning without having to have conversation be the only way through. Like, so much of connection, it's a skill. And it's a learnable skill. The good news is these are learnable skills, and the good news is we can practice.
0: Takeaway 3, when you're planning a gathering, look for your yes friends, the ones who are game, who show up, who initiate, and treat your shared time with reverence and respect. These are also great folks to start with if you're trying to build a group of friends. And you don't have to start with a big or routine event. Invite 1 or 2 of these friends to a low-stakes hang and see how they vibe. What's a way you could give people ins with each other, like help them connect?
1: People love to argue and banter. I'm a conflict resolution facilitator, and like one of the deep problems of so many of our gatherings is like we vacillate between unhealthy peace and unhealthy conflict. Mm. 2 weeks ago on Group Life, I did a webinar called How to Hold Healthy Heat at Your Family Gathering and When to Cool It Down. Mm. And one of my tips was fight, but about other things.
0: Right.
1: People love to banter, like strong opinions about low stake issues, right?
0: Low stakes, hot takes.
1: Low stakes, hot takes. I know a manager who wanted to bond her team, didn't have much of a budget. So she hosted a hot takes party. Mm. And everyone had to bring a 2-minute PowerPoint presentation. She had hot dog and beer, and they like presented their hot take to the group of 8. It's like, there should only be one type of pasta, or like winter is the best season, or wireless headphones are the worst invention ever. And people defend their opinion and everyone's laughing. And then you're like arguing with one another, but there's a lot of warmth and banter, and it creates a lot of stickiness and trust in a group.
0: Yeah, I like that idea. It also seems important to me to consider building community with people who are different ages than you.
1: Yes, I was actually going to say that earlier, 100%. The loss of intergenerational gatherings is a huge loss all around. I mean, even if you think about parenting groups, I remember when I first had a child and would go to parenting groups, someone pointed out to me, an older European friend was like, why do you think the best advice would be from 8 other women who gave birth the same month,
0: right,
1: who live in your zip code? Like, this makes no sense.
0: Yeah.
1: And that may be a good support group because you're all having a shared experience, but that shouldn't then collapse into the guidance group.
0: Yeah.
1: Right? And so intergenerational gatherings, yes, yes, yes.
0: I even with some folks from my softball team, we went out to get pizza recently, and we realized going around the table, there's four of us, and it was like, one is 14. She's the daughter of the one of the other people who were there. 14, 23, 36, 45. And we had a great time.
1: Absolutely. I recently read on Substack a woman who said, you know, it's my 12-year-old recently, like someone brought over a 2-year-old, and it was the first time he'd spent time with a 2-year-old. And he was so delighted. And it was, it gave him a chance to like be an elder. Like, it's good for everyone. And so, and yes, it can be awkward, or you may have to negotiate. You have to figure out what time is bedtime or not bedtime, but we've privatized and individualized so deeply that it is very difficult to connect across generations.
0: Okay, Priya, what's your number one community building tip for folks in the coming year?
1: Be a proactive, intentional, kind, thoughtful guest. That could be at a pub. That could be at a bookshop. That could be at a reading series. That could be at a friend's house. I'm a much better guest than I am host. I love being a guest. There's actually less pressure because the host is so delighted to have a great guest. And my number two is, to go back to the identity part of hosting, is host something. Host something in the next month. It can be tiny. It should scare you a little. Do something that at the essence of the activity, whatever it is, makes you giggle, makes you be like, yeah, I want to spend time that way. Host one thing and think of it as an experiment.
0: Priya Parker, thank you so much.
1: Thank you so much for having me.
0: All right, time for a recap. Takeaway one, host something, anything. Think about what excites or delights you and start there. If you don't have a lot of people to invite, go small. One or two people, maybe a family member, a neighbor. You can also meet people to invite to things at community events and institutions. Takeaway two, share the joy and responsibility of hosting with your friends. You could co-host a community dinner or just allow people to be of use when they show up. Takeaway three, look for your yes friends, the ones who are game, who initiate, and who treat your shared time with reverence and with respect. All right, a couple other tips. Playlists are a fun way to help people connect. You can ask everyone to send you a couple songs ahead of time and create a group playlist. Also, make friends with people of different ages and backgrounds. You want your village to include lots of different folks. As Priya says, the butcher, the baker, and the candlestick maker. This episode of Life Kit was produced by Margaret Serino. Our digital editor is Malika Garib, and our visuals editor is CJ Regalon. Megan Kane is our senior supervising editor, and Lauren Gonzalez is our executive producer. Our production team also includes Andy Tagle, Claire Marie Schneider, Lennon Sherburn, and Sylvie Douglas. Engineering support comes from Kwesi Lee. I'm Marielle Segarra. Thanks for listening.

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